a Christian, what should he immediately be to you? A better friend. If there is a slave who becomes a Christian, what should he be? A better slave. A master who becomes a Christian, a better master. A citizen who becomes a Christian, what should he become? A better citizen. Not a social reactionary. Now, this is repeatedly spelled out in the New Testament. Now, lest I be misunderstood, let me add this footnote. I am not saying that Christianity has nothing to do with social activism. I feel that the Bible is very clear about the fact that we are to meet the needs of people, that we are to bind up the wounded, that we are to feed the hungry, that we are to clothe the naked, that we are to house the lonely and the outcast. The Bible is very clear that we are to do good to all men, especially those of the household of faith. But the heartbeat of Christianity, with all of its deep social ramifications, is still this. It is a spiritual regeneration, and spiritually transformed people will change a society not like dynamite, but like leaven. Not by blowing the lid off the society, but by spreading the power of Christianity through the transformed lives of the people within that society. And so I would say it this way. Christianity interferes indirectly, not directly, with social institutions. Christianity has really been the cause of great social change in history, but not by exploding on that society, but by leavening that society. That means penetrating it at its roots. Paul reveals the divine truth that Christianity is never to become a superficial social situation. It is always compatible with any earthly circumstance in any society. Eventually, as it grows, the seeds of godliness and justice and righteousness, etc., will begin to affect the society in which it grows. I believe that in whatever place in society a person finds himself, he can be a Christian, and he can be a good Christian. You can be a Christian in any society because Christianity is a spiritual relationship to the living God, and it has little or nothing to do with social status. Now, this is the principle that Paul wants to get across here, because he wants the Corinthians to know that being a Christian is no reason to start changing every kind of social relationship. The principle he states in verse 17, in verse 20, and in verse 24, he repeats it three times, the same principle. And then in between those three times, he illustrates it. So point one is the principle, then the illustration, two, then the principle again, then the illustration, and then the principle at the end. Now notice as we go, let's begin with the principle, first of all, in verse 17. The words God and the Lord in the manuscript should be reversed. So it would read this way, only, and that's probably a better way to start the verse, only as the Lord has distributed to every man, as God has called everyone, so let him walk, and so ordain I in all churches. Now, however it is that God's called, you stay there. Don't create a social revolution. Whatever God has allotted to you, just keep in that course. Everybody walk in the chosen course that God has given him. Conversion does not mean that single people who have the gift of celibacy are to get married. It doesn't mean that married people are to break their marriage. It doesn't mean that at all. It doesn't mean that if you're married to an unbeliever, you dump the unbeliever. No, not a bit. Stay where you are. If you're a slave, stay a slave. If you're a Jew, stay a Jew. If you're a Gentile, stay a Gentile. Stay where you are. This is the general principle. The normal thing is to maintain your social status. Now, I hasten to add, it doesn't mean that if you got saved when you were 13 and you were single, that you have to stay single the rest of your life. It doesn't mean that. It is a general principle, not an absolute law. Later on, you'll see how that works. I mean, it even said in chapter 7, remember that if you're married, stay married. But then it gave an exception. If an unbeliever wants to depart, let him depart. So there's a general principle that does have exception. Here is one as well. God says, stay the way you are. That's the general rule. Now, if you're a slave, stay a slave. But if freedom does come along, take it. Just don't be preoccupied with that problem. We are not to create social turmoil. Why? Verse 15, back up and remember this principle. The end of verse 15, God has called us to what? What did he call us to? Peace. Whatever it is that we do in the world should have the ultimate effect of making what? Peace. In Romans 12, 18, it says, if possible, so far as it depends on you, be at peace with all men. In Romans 14, 19, so then let us pursue the things which make for peace. In 2 Corinthians 13, 11, live in peace, and the God of love and peace shall be with you. Hebrews 12, 14, pursue peace with all men. Now notice the 17th verse for some particulars. Only as the Lord has distributed to every man. The Greek verb for distribute means to apportion to one his share of something.

0: whatever it is that is God to you that you worship sets up an idol, and behind idols are demons. 1 Corinthians chapter 10. He says in verse 14, therefore, my beloved, flee idolatry. He says in verse 16, is not the cup of blessing which we bless a sharing in the blood of Christ? Is not the bread which we break a sharing in the body of Christ? Now, this introduces the issue of communion. And as most of you know, I have a very high view of communion because I don't just believe it's something that you're remembering in the past. You are participating in the life of someone. You are sharing in the actual spiritual life of Jesus Christ when you take communion. And it's not just this, chew on a cracker and drink some juice. It is participating in a life, he says in verse 16. He says, what do I mean, verse 19? That a thing sacrificed to idols is anything, or that an idol is anything? No, the thing you're worshiping is nothing. But I say that the things which the Gentiles sacrifice, they sacrifice to who? To demons, and not to God. And I do not want you to become sharers in demons. Now, here's what's important about this. What's important is that he's writing to Christians. And he's telling Christians, when you participate with the non-Christians in their idolatry, it is like taking bread and the cup that you take for communion, and instead of participating in the life of Christ, you are participating in the life of demons. And now you understand James 4, friendship with the world is enmity against God. You see, it's not neutral. He says that it is possible for Christians to participate with demons by sharing in idolatry. So when you worship, when I worship what the world worships, then we become tools in the hands of the devil and open ourselves up for either oppression or possession. And you know, there's this big debate, can Christians be possessed? All that's irrelevant to me. Possessed is bad enough. Oppressed is bad enough. So whether possessed or oppressed, you want to get him out of your neighborhood. All right? So you don't have to worry about either. And he says, participation with demons lets you share in them. And far too many Christians are being oppressed and have nothing to do with their circumstances is that they have opened themselves up to demonic presence. And the demons are oppressing them and their circumstances. Another way that demons come in is in the occult. In the occult. That can be tied to idolatry, but it's in the occult. Astrology, worshiping the heavens, looking up your horoscope, visiting palm readers, or dialing the psychic connection. All of the above. Any of the above. You thought it was harmless. It is not harmless because it is the vehicle by which Satan enters in. In the Bible, magic, the sorcerers in Egypt. Remember when Moses went to Egypt and he did his miracles? They did magic, what we would call magic. The sorcerers or the magicians from Egypt came out and imitated and duplicated what Moses had done. Why? Because they had false gods. And remember, behind every false god is the demon. We're talking about actual power. And what those guys did, they really did. Because Satan has real power. He's a spirit being. So sometimes you look at this stuff and say that's a trick. Maybe not. Maybe that was a satanically empowered person who is doing satanically empowered things in the name of the wrong God, because they are real beings and they are potent.
1: Dr. Evans will return in just a moment to explain how God will ultimately use believers in his victory over the enemy. But first, I want to remind you about the powerful follow-up resource we've selected for this series, Tony's book, Warfare, Winning the Spiritual Battle. In it, he explains how many of life's struggles are connected to the unseen spiritual conflict taking place around us, and shows how believers can rely on God's power to stand strong against the enemy's attacks. Along with the warfare

0: The best way to overcome temptation isn't testing the guardrail. It's staying on the road. I think a lot of times drivers, we don't think much about the guardrails until we need one. You can be distracted for a moment, drift a little bit, and suddenly that guardrail keeps a small mistake from becoming a major disaster. Temptation works the same way. Nobody wakes up planning to wreck a marriage, destroy a reputation, or drift away from God. I think most times falls begin with small compromise and little detours. That's why God gives us His Word. 1 Corinthians 10:13, God is faithful. He won't let you be tempted beyond what you can bear, but when you're tempted, He'll also provide a way out. When God says no, He's not trying to punish you or me. When God says no, He's trying to protect you by giving you guardrails.
1: Your pain is never wasted. You'll see. I'm Lena Ebuchamra, and this is Today's Single Christian. Pain is as real to our lives as breathing is. You can blame Adam and Eve, or you can blame your neighbors, but pain will still be a part of our broken world until the second coming of Christ. But there is good news. Our pain is never wasted in God's economy. In 2 Corinthians, Paul writes, "Blessed be the God and Father of our Lord Jesus Christ, the Father of mercies and God of all comfort, who comforts us in all our afflictions so that we may be able to comfort those who are in any affliction with the comfort with which we ourselves are comforted by God." Oh, I believe God will redeem every painful moment we give to Him. But Paul points to an even more practical fruit to our suffering. It's the fruit of compassion. It's the fruit of impacting others with understanding and love. As we taste God's love in our painful places, He will use us someday to show the same love and grace to others. For more resources to help you make it through your painful places, visit todaysinglechristian.com.
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0: We all know people who publicly say they believe in God, but privately do whatever they think is best. 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Nick Gatzke, A Better Word, will unpack that in about 45 seconds. 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Now, if today is your birthday, you are celebrating with American, just award-winning singer Barry Manilow. He is 83 years young. Also, he has lung cancer. Let's pray God's healing. And remember Elizabeth on the Waltons? That is Cammie Kotler. She is 63 years young. As you celebrate, how would you like to be remembered?
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8: Human ingenuity and wisdom, when used with a godly framework, is a beautiful thing. But when it's used with selfish motives, it proves to be treacherous. It's the same old story.
9: We all know people who publicly say they believe in God, but privately do whatever they think is best. They talk a big game about faith, post about it, tell you how much they trust the Lord. But when it comes to obeying God, their own plans are more important. Today on A Better Word, we're taking a closer look at our own motivations and identifying this dangerous pattern in ourselves. So, Pastor Nick, in 2 Samuel chapter 20, we're introduced to several characters, including Joab, who has a complicated history with David. Can you give us a little background about Joab?
10: Yeah, Joab is a fascinating character who is a general in David's army who is fiercely loyal to the king until the king tells him to do something that he doesn't want to do or he thinks that he has a better plan. And so he will defend David's kingship. He will defend the kingdom. He will defend the king. But when the moment comes where there's an intersection of what he thinks is the best thing to do, he repeatedly chooses his own way and then still tries to defend the king in the process. And so it's this really interesting conflict of interest.
9: Well, what fascinates me about Joab is that he says he's loyal to David. Yep. He's not rebelling outright.
10: Right.
9: It's like a Christian who sends out all the right signals, but is completely self-reliant underneath.
10: Yep.
9: How do we recognize this pattern, though, in ourselves?
10: Well, that's the thing, isn't it? And I think that we recognize it when God's word tells us to do something that we don't want to do, or tells us not to do something we do want to do. How do we respond? That's the indicator right there. Do we submit to God and his word, or do we hold on to our idea and do what we want to do and then say, but I'm still loyal. I'm still loyal. I'm still loyal. But when the rubber really meets the road, I'm having it my own way.
9: Thanks, Nick. It's time for a message called The Same Old Story.
8: Good morning, everybody. I want to ask you to grab a Bible and open with me to the book of 2 Samuel, chapter 20. And as we turn, please join me in prayer. Father in heaven, we thank you for your word that inspires us, convicts us, challenges us, and teaches us. And we pray as we read it now and as we consider it together, that your the same spirit who inspired this word to be written would apply it to our hearts and our minds for our good. In Jesus' name, amen. A husband and a wife are at a Christmas party, and as they mingle with some old friends and get to know some new friends, the inevitable happens. The husband breaks into one of his favorite stories. The old friends have heard it before. The wife has heard it no less than 15 or 20 times. And she is doing her best to not roll her eyes while she nudges him to knock it off. You know, there's something about a fresh story that is funny and compelling. But when you've heard the same old story again and again, it begins to lose its luster. My surname is certainly not a common one. Gatzke is a surname of German descent. And even though it's not a common name, it often elicits a common response. One of two common responses over the years. Growing up in Minnesota where hockey is the king of sports, one of those common responses would be, Gatzke, you play hockey? Only in the backyard. Why? Gatzke, well, that sounds a lot like Gretzky. I just figured you played hockey. No, sorry to disappoint. Or more commonly, Gatzke, the great Gatzke. Just like the great Gatsby. I bet you've never heard that before, huh? Only about a million times since I was 10 years old. There's something about the same old joke, the same old quip, the same old story that just loses its luster. And as we turn our attention to the book of 2 Samuel in chapter 20, we see that the kingdom of Israel is back at it again. Some new characters, many of the same characters. What happens at its core is the same old story. Things we've seen before, struggles and propensities that become commonplace, even among God's people. But in the repetition of them, the repetition of the same old story, we are reminded of some very important truths for us. So as we begin to read it, I'm going to read the first half of the chapter, and let me remind you of where we are. If you're new with us today, stepping into the middle of this series, the book of 2 Samuel, what has just happened is that King David and his army had finally quelched a coup attempt, a rebellion by his son Absalom. Absalom is dead. David tries to reunify the kingdom of Israel, all the 12 tribes, and he has succeeded to a certain extent. He's decided to make his home in Jerusalem, where he previously was, among the tribe of Judah. But there are 10 other tribes in the north that wanted the kingdom to be rooted up there. And that's where we pick up the story. Verse 1 says, "And now there happened to be there a worthless man whose name was Sheba, the son of Bichri, a Benjaminite. And he blew the trumpet and said, 'We have no portion in David, and we have no inheritance in the son of Jesse. Every man to his tents, O Israel.' So all the men of Israel withdrew from David and followed Sheba, the son of Bichri, and the men of Judah followed their king steadfastly from the Jordan to Jerusalem. David came to his house at Jerusalem. The king took the 10 concubines who he left to care for the house, and he put them in a house under guard and provided for them. But he did not go into them. So they were shut up until the day of their death, living as if in widowhood. Then the king said to Amasa, 'Call the men of Judah together to me within 3 days and be here yourself.'" Let me pause right there and remind you, Amasa is the general of the army, the new general of the army, who replaced the old general of the army. It was a guy named Joab. So Joab's probably not too happy about the fact that he just got replaced by Amasa, and we're going to read about that in just a second. Verse 5 says, "Amasa went to summon Judah, but he delayed beyond the set time that had been appointed him. And David said to Abishai, 'Now Sheba, the son of Bichri, will do more harm to us than Absalom. Take your Lord's servant and pursue him, lest he get himself to fortified cities and escape from us.' And there went out after him Joab's men and the Cherethites and the Pelethites and all the mighty men. They went out from Jerusalem to pursue Sheba, the son of Bichri. When they were at the great stone that is in Gibeon, Amasa came to meet them. Now Joab was wearing a soldier's garment, and over it was a belt with a sword in its sheath fastened on his thigh. And as he went forward, it fell out. And Joab said to Amasa, 'Is it well with you, my brother?' And Joab took Amasa by the beard with his right hand to kiss him. But Amasa did not observe the sword that was in Joab's hand. So Joab struck him with it in the stomach and spilled his entrails on the ground without striking a second blow, and he died. Then Joab said to Abishai, his brother, that Joab and Abishai, his brother, pursued Sheba, the son of Bichri, and one of Joab's young men took his stand by Amasa and said, 'Whoever favors Joab and whoever is for David, let him follow Joab.' And Amasa lay wallowing in his blood in the highway. And anyone who came by seeing him stopped. And when the man saw that all the people stopped, he carried Amasa out of the highway into a field and threw a garment over him. When he was taken out of the highway, all the people went on after Joab to pursue Sheba, the son of Bichri." So Sheba was a man from the northern tribes of Israel. And he was the next in a long line of people to destabilize the kingdom. He was trying to gather the northern tribes to leave King David and functionally to secede from the nation. Why? Well, at the end of the previous chapter, we saw David had decided that he would go ahead and make his home in Jerusalem once again among his tribe, the largest tribe of Judah. And he did this even though his tribe, Judah, had betrayed him. They betrayed him and followed his son, Absalom, in a coup attempt over the kingdom. And he did this even though his tribe, the tribe of Judah, was the last of the tribes to accept him back as the king. And so the northern tribes all thought, hey, we stuck with you and we accepted you back. Clearly, you are going to move the center of the kingdom to be among us. And would give them a lot of influence and favor in the land. But David went back to Jerusalem in Judah. And so Sheba, among other people, were pretty upset about this. And the scoundrel Sheba moves into play. He was going rogue. He was trying to talk others into coming with him. And in going rogue, what was he doing? He was rejecting God's anointed king. He was rejecting the authority that God had placed over him. It's the same old story. We saw that same type of rejection and politicking and revolt with David's son, Absalom. Before that, we saw that same type of politicking and revolt with a man named Ishbosheth. The idea of revolt against the authority that God places over us is nothing new. There are plenty of people today who are happy to claim the Bible as their authority. They lift it high and maybe they carry an extra large one to church. That is, until one of their children chooses a lifestyle that's not in line with the Bible, then the authority is not so important anymore. Or plenty of people who are happy to be part of a robust church that recognizes authority in that church, that is, until they decide to leave their spouse and trade up for a younger model, then the authority is ignored. There's a new rebel in Israel, but it's the same old story. And then we come to verse 3, which feels like it's just sort of a historical comment along the way, but it's anything but. It's a sad accounting of the victims and the effect of the sin that's going on in the kingdom. The narrator places it right here, right up front in the passage, so you can't ignore it. And it's one of the very first things David does when he gets back to Jerusalem. You might remember when he was fleeing Jerusalem under the threat of his son Absalom trying to kill him, David left 10 concubines in his palace to care for the home. And Absalom, upon coming to town, takes the advice to, why don't you go ahead and make this rebellion complete? Why don't you sleep with all 10 of your father's concubines and do it in a tent on the roof so all the people in the nation can see you doing it? And that's what he does. In his wicked, disgusting defiance, he has slept with all of them, thus fulfilling the prophecy that Nathan had given regarding the consequences of David's own sin in taking Bathsheba and killing Uriah. And now David returns to Jerusalem. And it says he takes all 10 of these women who had now been violated, and he puts them in a house under guard. He could have just cast them away. He didn't. He provided for them. But it is a life that would be lived like a widow from that day forward. And the whole thing is just really sad when you think about what it means for those people. But it's the same old story. We've seen that before. We saw it just a few chapters earlier when David's son Amnon assaulted his half-sister Tamar. Tamar, now being unclean, was forced to live the rest of her days in shame, like a widow. Our sin has the capability of completely turning the lives of other people into a sad existence. And the sin of other people have the capability of doing the same to us. Well, David isn't going to allow Sheba's rebellion to fester or continue. He tells his new lead general, Amasa, to gather the troops, to go throughout the land for 3 days, get all the troops, and then go pursue him. But Amasa, for whatever reason, got hung up. He didn't return in 3 days. And so the troops that gathered were sent out under the leadership of a guy named Abishai, who was Joab, the old general's brother. This means that Joab was also among them. And here comes the focus of the whole chapter, the focus of the story. Because the narrator goes into great detail about this interaction and even down to what people are wearing. And as they march out, heading north through the fields, through the wilderness, along the trails, Amasa finally catches up to them. He's been late, but he still comes. And Joab, dressed in full military garb, goes to greet him. And it says in verse 9, Joab said to Amasa, "Is it well with you, my brother?" And Joab took Amasa by the beard with his right hand to kiss him. But Amasa did not observe the sword in Joab's hand, presumably his left hand. And so he struck him with it in the stomach and spilled his entrails to the ground without striking a second blow, and he died. David's old general just killed David's new general. Amasa wouldn't have expected it. After all, Joab was a servant of the king. And as he appeared to him, he appeared unarmed. People fought with swords in their right hand, typically. And so as he goes to greet him with his right hand, his defenses are lowered, even though there's a frosty relationship there. But in a deceptive, underhanded way, the right hand goes to greet, and the left hand guts the man and spills his entrails on the ground until he dies. And without skipping a beat, one of Joab's young men, probably directed by Joab himself, shouts out to everybody who just saw it, "If you are for David, then follow Joab. And if you don't follow Joab, then you're not for David." And even though Amasa was now dead, he was still hindering Joab's ambition. Because every soldier who walked by saw the guy bleeding out on the ground and wondered what happened. And so one of the men, noticing, picks him up, carries him into the field, covers him in a cloak, a unceremonious end for a culture that valued burying their dead. This was betrayal in the interest of self-ambition. But it's the same old story. Joab has done this before. Taking matters into his own hand to do things his way. He did it when he killed Abner back in chapter 3. He did it again when he killed Absalom in chapter 18. And now he's done it again. And here's the thing about Joab. Joab is a servant of the king. He's a fiercely loyal servant of the king. He's not trying to take the throne for himself, but he's fiercely loyal insofar as it serves his purposes. He acts like he's in service of the king, but he acts like he is the king. I mean, he won't be controlled. He won't submit. He'll bend the knee to David on the outside, but on the inside, he does no such thing. Do you know any Christians like that?
10: Are you
8: a Christian like that? Someone who claims Jesus as Lord, but continues to act in your own self-interest? Someone who recognizes the authority of God, but lives in accordance with your own desire? At the French court, nobles constantly spoke about serving the king. And one courtier in particular lavished praise upon Louis XIV, calling him the son of France. Yet at every event, he positioned himself where the king was supposed to stand. He cut in front of foreign delegates. He even tried to lead royal processions. Louis XIV finally had enough. "Monsieur," he said, "you serve me so loudly that you cannot hear me." Perfect picture of someone whose actions contradict their expressed allegiance. Or the Union general who publicly praised Abraham Lincoln at every public opportunity, throughout speech after speech, declaring his loyalty. But in battle, he ignored the president's direct orders because he felt that his own strategy was superior. And Lincoln got frustrated to the point where he said or wrote, "He says that he serves me, but he never does what I ask." A leader outwardly loyal, but functionally self-governed. Or the churchgoer who loves to sing the worship songs on Sunday, who speaks to their friend about how spiritually encouraged they are and how fantastic Jesus is, but then lives a life in which their time and their money and their relationships all reflect that they're the king who's on the throne. There's no shortage of Joabs in the world or in the church. People who claim Christ as king, but then live like they are the king. And here's the warning. The warning that Jesus actually gives us himself in Matthew chapter 7:21 is, "Not everyone who says to me, 'Lord, Lord,' will enter the kingdom of heaven, but the one who does the will of my Father who is in heaven." So it's possible to recognize Jesus' sovereignty and authority with your mind, but to disregard his will. And those who do will not enter the kingdom on the final day. The story is told to help you understand, don't be a Joab. You don't want to be a Joab. Competent, ambitious, strong, which can all be good things, but completely self-serving along the way.
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10: I've been asked from time to time why this program is called A Better Word. And it's not meant to be a critique on other programs or a comment on your local preacher. The name A Better Word is taken directly from the scripture. In Hebrews 12:24, the author says that the gospel of Jesus is a better word than the blood of Abel. And that means that Christ's death, resurrection, and victory over sin is better than the old system of sacrifice. Consider this. We have the inspired word of God recorded for us in the Bible. And the Holy Spirit that inspired it is speaking to us through it. God's word is vastly better than anything you'll hear from so-called philosophers of our day or social media influencers or political pundits. You name it. God's word surpasses all of these. 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And I invite you to join me as I teach through the Bible verse by verse. I'm so grateful for our listeners who, like you, step up to support the program as we share a better word that is needed for this generation. 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
0: Fresh eyes. I think sometimes we need to see things through fresh eyes. Familiarity can make us overlook what's valuable. People saw Jesus every day and still missed who he was. It's like living by the ocean and no longer hearing the waves. Don't let routine rob you of wonder. That Bible verse, that mentor worship song may still carry what you need today. Sometimes what feels common is actually sacred.
12: 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Romans 8:28 says, "In all things, God works for the good of those who love him, who have been called according to his purpose." In other words, when you're in the purpose or will of God, everything that comes into your life works for your good. You may immediately question how the pregnancy of your unmarried daughter can work for your good, or how God can work a divorce for your good, or how the loss of your job can be for your good. If by good, Romans 8:28 means your comfort, convenience, health, wealth, pleasure, or happiness, we'd all question it. But your ultimate good is conformity to the image of Jesus Christ. Think about it. When you're in God's will, called according to his purpose, everything God allows into your life is used by him to make you like Jesus. Everything. This is Anne Graham Lotz.
13: Hi, my name is Jessica Howell. I'm a communications major at the Moody Bible Institute. The MBI verse of the week is found in Mark 13, 32 through 33. But about that day or hour, no one knows, not even the angels in heaven nor the Son, but only the Father. Be on guard, be alert. You do not know when that day will come. That's Mark 13, 32 through 33, the Moody Bible Institute verse of the week.
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16: When Marines stormed an insurgent safe house in Iraq, they found themselves trapped in a room with a live enemy grenade. In one incredible act of courage and love, their wounded sergeant tucked the grenade under his body and died so others could live. And there's someone who loves you like that. It's Jesus, God's Son, who took the full brunt of the punishment for your sin when he, in the Bible's words, carried our sins in his body on the tree. You need this love. You need the man who died in your place. We'll help you get started with him at 888-NEED-HIM.
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0: We all know the words, Jesus loves me, this I know. 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

0: Zach Williams on Moody Radio. Hi, this is Bill Meyer with something to think about from Pastor Greg Laurie. He says there's only one way to get rid of our sin, and it's at the cross of Jesus Christ. We can't cover it, we can't hide it, and we can't run from it. It will stay with us until we confess it.
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4: 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I'm a communications major at the Moody Bible Institute. The MBI verse of the week is found in Mark 13:32 through 33. But about that day or hour, no one knows, not even the angels in heaven nor the Son, but only the Father. Be on guard, be alert. You do not know when that day will come. 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
0: Mahatma Gandhi reportedly once said, "I like your Christ. I do not like your Christians. Your Christians are so unlike your Christ." It is true that Christians often fall short of the ideals exemplified in Christ. Our Lord was the perfect specimen of what God expects of humans. The surprising and welcome truth, however, is that God is willing to forgive us and accept us even though we fall short of Christ's glorious ideal. We see this truth symbolized in the way God dealt with Isaiah. While this prophet lingered in the temple, he saw God in his unfiltered holiness. This led Isaiah to cry out in despair, "I am unclean and my people are unclean." At this confession, God dispatched a seraph to cleanse the man. Isaiah could have well expected the seraph to destroy him because of his sinfulness. Instead, God showed mercy and forgiveness. Isaiah learned that God offers forgiveness and pardon to those who admit their sinfulness, to those who humbly come to him seeking forgiveness in Christ. Also, what God did for Isaiah in showing mercy and forgiveness is what God wants to see in our behavior toward each other. When we practice love, forgiveness, and justice toward others, critics like Gandhi will have less reason to put us down. They will see more of Christ reflected in our behavior.
1: If you'd like to learn more about God and His plan for your life, visit urbanministries.com.
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0: When Jesus gave Simon Peter the nickname Rock, it didn't seem to match Peter's impulsive character. 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

0: 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Hi, it's Bill Meyer with a Christian artist update for you. The Irish band We Are Messengers have announced they're returning to the USA. The U.S. leg of their Halfway Home tour kicks off on June 25th in Texas. 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
2: It won't be opened until 2276, but to commemorate America's 250th birthday, a new time capsule filled with items from all 50 states will be buried in Philadelphia on July 4th. The 900-pound cylinder was sealed shut with 35% humidity. It'll be buried 10 feet underground, and 250 years from now, what will be found inside? Arkansas sent a diamond. Maine sent the bone of an endangered whale. Arizona contributed a coin with the Declaration of Independence etched on it. And there's a photo of the people who put it together with a letter that says, "Greetings from the living, breathing hearts and hands of 2026. In one sense, the Bible is like this, a time capsule filled with treasure, except we can open it now, and what's inside belongs to each of us who are in Christ. I'm David Wolin at haventoday.org.
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4: 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Praise Him with the clash of cymbals.
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0: Well, I've been a new mom, and I imagine it's pretty similar. You're a little bit panicked, not sure what's happening. Did this thing, this little baby, come with an instruction manual?
1: Nope. Not. I wish it had a tag on the toe, but ain't nothing there. But we got a man with us that might have a bit of an idea. Hang on.
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6: Do you want a successful life in ministry? Then expect God to give you some desert experiences. Jesus had a powerful earthly ministry. Luke 4 tells us that he returned to Galilee in the power of the Spirit. He taught in their synagogues and everyone praised him. There's something important there. When it says he returned to Galilee, where was he returning from? From the desert. This successful ministry came after Jesus faced danger, loneliness, and temptation for 40 days in the desert. God had been preparing Jesus for his earthly ministry during this difficult time. Maybe it feels like you're in a desert, what seems like a hopeless, never-ending situation. Can I encourage you? God may be fitting you for future service. He may want to use your life message in a powerful way. So trust him and let him prepare you for what lies ahead. With Seeking Him, I'm Nancy DeMoss Wagglemuth.
7: Hi, my name is Jessica Howell. I'm a communications major at the Moody Bible Institute. The MBI verse of the week is found in Mark 13, 32-33. But about that day or hour, no one knows, not even the angels in heaven nor the Son, but only the Father. Be on guard, be alert. You do not know when that day will come. That's Mark 13, 32-33. The Moody Bible Institute, verse of the week.
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1: So if you're like the average dad out there, you might be the one who catches and clips, but you get that little baby in your hand, and then the question is, now what do we do? And so it began. We got a guy in here that helps with the now what do we do. John Fuller, man. You've heard him, co-host of the Daily Popular Focus on the Family broadcast. And he's got a lot of the things on his resume. But right now, we'll get him in here. John, what's a man to do when you've caught and you've clipped? And now what do you do, dude?
9: I think it's really awesome to have kids. And there is a lot that we have to learn on the fly. This is one of those on-the-job training situations where you can read all you want about how to do it, but until that little one is in your home or in your arms or in your bed with you at night, boy, there's just so much to learn. And the big news is that it's not rocket science. I think most dads would benefit from recognizing they just have to show up and be intentional, and their kids will probably do pretty well.
0: John Fuller, Vice President of the audio team at Focus on the Family. He is a media veteran, more than 30 years. He's also a father of six. So give us some of your first-time dad mistakes. Share some of those?
9: How about when my oldest was, I don't know, three and a half years old, and I he did something that three

0: Zach Williams, Jesus Loves. He loves you so much. Man, guys, I got to tell you, it's that love, all these discussions, all these topics that we're hitting. If the fuel for whatever you are championing, supporting, being chivalrous toward, following Jesus, if the fuel for that is the love that Jesus has poured into us and out of the overflow of that love we're speaking, we're going to get it right. We're going to get it right. When we got that old flesh monster in there and the flesh is speaking, I screw it up every time. It's just, there's no middle ground there, guys.
1: Right. I mean, it's the high ridge. It's gospel centric. It's high ridge. It's don't get caught up in everything else.
0: Oh, boy. All right. We need a gospel man in here that makes me look calm. Did somebody find one?
1: You got him. I think I got a guy for the job.
0: I got to tell you, I will self-confess, that is a hard find. But if you got one, I'll take him. Coming up, 3 minutes. You're going to love this guy.
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8: From the oil rig to the pulpit, Carl is in the crew. You're listening to Carl and Crew.
0: Well, one of the themes we want to constantly hit here with Carl and Crew is this reality. The world is much more hungry for good news than we give them credit for. Do you believe that, Allie?
1: Yes. And yet we have so much apprehension about sharing our faith with people.
0: And even the loudest and boldest among us can get weak in the knees at moments. But man, we got to get a vision for what God is doing as we just open, knowing there's God-fearing people providentially primed to respond to the gospel if we'll but share it. Barry McGuire, this guy's a ball of fire. He's with us right now. Barry, we have sold short people's willingness to hear the good news, haven't we, my man?
9: The church has really stopped us from sharing our faith by promoting all the wrong things, and not the least being, blessed are those who are persecuted. So we have this perception that it's so hard, and I can tell you right now, it has never been easier. I mean, the entire world is up in the air and worried and fearful and wondering where God is. And the Bible says, they'll know you're my disciple by your love. And so here's the best part. The Holy Spirit gives you the words to say, and he gives us that promise in Luke 12:12. That's intimacy with God. There's nothing better than that.
1: Barry McGuire with us, founder and president of Ignite America. It's a ministry focused on getting Christians to ignite America with revival, one person at a time. You have Ignite Your Life television with a clear message that sharing your faith at every opportunity turns everyday life into an adventure. Tell us about one of your most recent adventures sharing your faith.
9: Oh, my goodness, they happened. Continue. I was just at the airport and a check-in Southwest representative, and he got so intrigued. He says, can I walk you to your gate? There's a lot of people behind me in line. I said, what? He says, can I walk you to your gate? I went, well, sure. We walked and we started sharing scripture as fast as we could all the way up to the TSA. At that point, I said, can I pray for you? He says, yes. So here we are praying together, and a Holy Ghost prayer of God came upon me. At the end, he said, I took a picture of your ticket. I said, why did you do that? He says, Mr. McGuire, I'm going to remember this conversation for the rest of my life.
0: Barry McGuire, our guest right now. Barry, how can people get started? I mean, because most people listen right now, frankly, can't even join into the joy of this, and they might feel some condemnation. A little bit of shame, like, man, I don't get out there and share with people at ticket counters and the like. How can we get a toe in the water here?
9: Well, first off, understand that fear comes from Satan. If you're living in fear, you're telling God, I don't trust you. You know, and if you're living in fear, you can't share your faith because you're conflicted. In fact, from James 1, he says, if you're double-minded with fear, then don't expect me to answer your prayers. So everything's going south. But when you step in and understand that everybody needs love, and you can love on people, and that ignites your life. And that's why I wrote this book, Ignite Your Life, because that's exactly what it is. You want to have your life ignited? You want to live without fear? You want to know, live every day knowing God's directing your steps, giving you joy every day? Romans 8:28, he says, I'll make everything in your life work together for good when you love me and you live for my purpose, not your purpose. What's his purpose? His purpose is to seek and save the lost. And when you do that, the doors of heaven open up, because when you're doing it, your faith explodes and you're in the Bible. That's the fun of being a Christian. Yeah.
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0: It's Katie Nicole, My God Can. Well, coming up, we have had the best conversations this morning as we're tackling chivalry, what it looks like for a man to walk honorably, to serve his bride, to love his wife as Christ loves the church. And coming up, we've got John Fuller, who's going to be giving some advice to first-time dads. This is Carlin Crew Mornings.
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1: 11-month-old baby Isaac was struggling to breathe when his worried parents rushed him to the Sangapi Health Center in Papua New Guinea. 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
9: So if you're like the average dad out there, you might be the one who catches and clips, but you get that little baby in your hand, and then the question is, now what do we do?

0: Yeah, man, Megan Woods. Sometimes there's songs that you play and you're like, man, yeah, that's just solid. It's fun to spin them around here. It's Carl and Crew. You know, is the world really ready for this message of hope found in Christ? I mean, if you look at the parable of the soils, you could say, well, one out of four that hear it, maybe, if you go pure percentages. But there is a hunger out there for something right now. There just is. I mean, I heard John Stone Street had mentioned somewhere recently that if you begin to ask people, what is the meaning of life? You might be asking the right question. Because I don't know if you heard this stat or not. 9 out of 10. What's this age? What's this generation that we're in right now? What's this young kids?
1: Like Gen Alpha? Z or Gen Alpha?
2: Gen Alpha.
0: Gen Alpha. 9 out of 10 kids do not know what the meaning of life is, and they're looking for it. And that's something. 9 out of 10 of those kids. Wow. And here we're armed with this thing, Allie?
1: I mean, you think about it. If it's 1 out of 4 because of the parable of the sowers, then how much more seed needs to be scattered?
0: Oh, sister, that's
1: you know,
0: that's it. Okay, coming up, we got a fireball who believes that there's people ready to hear the good news. Hang on.
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10: Hi, my name is Jessica Howell. I'm a communications major at the Moody Bible Institute. The MBI verse of the week is found in Mark 13, 32-33. But about that day or hour, no one knows, not even the angels in heaven nor the Son, but only the Father. Be on guard, be alert. You do not know when that day will come. That's Mark 13, 32-33, the Moody Bible Institute verse of the week.
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0: God loves your wives so much, men. If you're not living with your wife in an understanding way, your prayers are bouncing off the ceiling.
11: You're listening to Carl and Crew.
0: Well, one of the themes we want to constantly hit here with Carl and Crew is this reality. The world is much more hungry for good news than we give them credit for. Do you believe that, Allie?
1: Yes. And yet we have so much apprehension about sharing our faith with people.
0: And even the loudest and boldest among us can get weak in the knees at moments. But man, we got to get a vision for what God is doing as we just open, knowing there's God-fearing people providentially primed to respond to the gospel if we'll but share it. Barry McGuire, this guy's a ball of fire. He's with us right now. Barry, we have sold short people's willingness to hear the good news, haven't we, my man?
2: The church has really stopped us from sharing our faith by promoting all the wrong things, and not the least being, blessed are those who are persecuted. So we have this perception that it's so hard, and I can tell you right now, it has never been easier. I mean, the entire world is up in the air and worried and fearful and wondering where God is. And the Bible says, they'll know you, my disciple, by your love. And so here's the best part. The Holy Spirit gives you the words to say, and he gives us that promise in Luke 12:12. That's intimacy with God. There's nothing better than that.
1: Barry McGuire with us, founder and president of Ignite America. It's a ministry focused on getting Christians to ignite America with revival, one person at a time. You have Ignite Your Life television with a clear message that sharing your faith at every opportunity turns everyday life into an adventure. Tell us about one of your most recent adventures sharing your faith.
2: Oh, my goodness, they happened. Continue. I was just at the airport and checking in Southwest representative, and he got so intrigued. He says, can I walk you to your gate? There's a lot of people behind me in line. I said, what? He says, can I walk you to your gate? I went, well, sure. We walked and we started sharing scripture as fast as we could all the way up to the TSA. At that point, I said, can I pray for you? He says, yes. So here we are praying together, and a Holy Ghost prayer of God came upon me. At the end, he said, I took a picture of your ticket. I said, why did you do that? He says, Mr. McGuire, I'm going to remember this conversation for the rest of my life.
0: Barry McGuire, our guest right now. Barry, how can people get started? I mean, because most people listen right now, frankly, can't even join into the joy of this. And they might feel some condemnation, a little bit of shame. Like, man, I don't get out there and share with people at ticket counters and the like. How can we get a toe in the water here?
2: Well, first off, understand that fear comes from Satan. If you're living in fear, you're telling God, I don't trust you. You know, and if you're living in fear, you can't share your faith because you're conflicted. In fact, from James 1, he says, if you're double-minded with fear, then don't expect me to answer your prayers. So everything's going south. But when you step in and understand that everybody needs love and you can love on people, and that ignites your life. And that's why I wrote this book, Ignite Your Life, because that's exactly what it is. You want to have your life ignited? You want to live without fear? You want to know, live every day knowing God's directing your steps, giving you joy every day? Romans 8:28, he says, I'll make everything in your life work together for good when you love me and you live for my purpose, not your purpose. 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His purpose is to seek and save the lost. And when you do that, the doors of heaven open up, because when you're doing it, your faith explodes and you're in the Bible. That's the fun of being a Christian. Yeah.
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3: 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His biggest goal in life was not to get out of jail, but not to fail Christ. His biggest goal was, I don't want to be ashamed. When it comes time to speak in front of Caesar, I don't want to freeze up. When it comes time to witness to people, I don't want to shy down. I want to be bold.

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5: 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I'm Rob West. 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Whatever's on your mind today, we'd love to tackle it, help you think about it through the lens of biblical wisdom. And we'll dive into that here in just a second. Again, that number is 800-525-7000. Hey, by the way, Anthony Saffer was talking about tithing in retirement. You know, as we think about what's on the heart of God as it relates to money, clearly we're to be givers. And I think it's clear from what I read in Scripture that we're to start with the local church. That's God's plan A. We should support our local fellowship where God has us planted. We think beyond that as we give beyond a tithe and we start to think about how can we meet needs of the people on our path and how can we give in a way that intersects with those things that are on the heart of God, the ministry of God's mercy and God's justice and God's word, preaching, teaching, and discipleship. And we give locally, we give internationally, and we really think intentionally about how should I partner with God? How should I be an active participant through my giving in his redemptive purposes? But clearly, as we think about starting with the local church, we love the idea of the systematic, proportional tithe as the training wheels of giving, as Randy Alcorn says, the beginning point. But it can be challenging in that season of life where you don't just have W-2 income. You're not just earning a paycheck. You have other sources of income, some of which you've already tithed on. So if you'd like to explore topics like this on a regular basis, that's where our Faithful Steward magazine comes in. We'd love for you to become a partner so you can receive each issue. In fact, the summer issue just landed in mailboxes across the country, and Anthony's article is in there. Our feature topic in the summer edition of Faithful Steward is really all about contentment. And Jeff Mannion, senior pastor at Ada Bible Church, just did a fabulous job. He's the author of the book Satisfied, but just did a deep dive into this whole idea of contentment and really helped.

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2: In 1942, musician Don Husted took an audition with Moody Radio and was quickly hired. He was well known for hosting Melody Time.
3: 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It's Melody Time. This is Don Husted coming at you with keyboard harmonies. 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
4: 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The selection is When Love Shines In. Let's see what Don Husted will do with the arrangement of it. Go ahead.
2: In 1961, Don Husted joined the Billy Graham evangelistic team as crusade organist, and he was a recognized leader in evangelical church music for six decades. 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
8: Iran's track record of lying is extensive, as the Islamist concept of taqiyya allows Muslims to lie when being persecuted. I brought that up to the vice president.
9: This is part of their mindset. It's a theology. How concerning is that to you?
10: Well, you know, I certainly hope that they're not lying, but it's not concerning to me because I don't really trust anybody. I am sure that there are people within their system who are not telling us exactly what's on their mind.
11: That was an interview that David Brody of CBN News did with the vice president. One of the 14 points in this memorandum of understanding is that the U.S. is going to undertake with regional partners to develop a definitive, mutually agreed upon plan with at least $300 billion for the reconstruction and economic development of Iran. The mechanism for this implementation, reading from the agreement, of this plan will be finalized as part of the final deal within 60 days. All required licenses, waivers, permissions needed for the relevant financial transactions were granted by the United States of America. Dr. Hamo Shriat is with us, offering, as he always does, his keen insight as a person who was born and raised in Iran, came to the United States as a devout Muslim, found Christ, started a church for Muslim converts. The Lord led him then to found Iran Alive, where, thanks be to God, 24 hours a day, 7 days a week, the gospel is beamed into Iran, and that nation is changing one soul at a time. It is the headline, let me tell you that. So, Hormuz, a couple of things. Number one, if you're going to put $300 billion into reconstructing, the Ayatollahs and the mullahs stay exactly where they are. If I'm one of those protesters, if I'm a family member, if I'm a brother or a sister to somebody who was publicly executed because they spoke out for freedom and liberty, and now I would look and say, was their life in vain? Because there doesn't seem to be any regime change on the horizon at all. Talk to me about this.
12: You're exactly right. The people of Iran will not benefit from any financial help or investment. They will not benefit. Did you know that 80 to 90% of Iranian economy is in the hands of the Revolutionary Guards? Mm. They are running the economy. So any investment will benefit them, not people. People are starving, and that's why we are helping families inside Iran. But people of Iran, they just want this regime to go, any help, any investment, anything, and even negotiate.

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Look at what God did just this past year through Cure International Children's Hospitals. More than 21,000 life-changing surgeries for kids. 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
6: We get to spend the hour with Dr. Charles Dyer, who did serve as provost and dean of education at Moody Bible Institute before becoming professor at large of Bible at Moody and host of the Land and the Book radio program, heard on hundreds of stations all across the country. I hope you listen to that. It's a fabulous broadcast, by the way. Prolific author, one of the books that's the basis of this conversation is right there on our information page. It's called Who Owns the Land? An in-depth look at the truth behind the Middle East conflict. And so, Charlie, I think at this point it would behoove us to have a really good history lesson. So you've got this bad deal. Who knows what tomorrow holds? Who knows when the next rocket will be fired? Who knows when the next tripwire will be hit, if I can put it that way. So let's just talk about Israel. Let me turn back the hands of time. It's 1948. The United Nations recognizes Israel as a sovereign Jewish state. The U.S. is the first member nation of the U.N. to step forward and affirm and recognize Israel, and the rest is history. When the ink dried on that document, how long before Israel was attacked?
7: The night that they declared themselves a state was the night that the surrounding nations began attacking them.
6: Wow. Tell me about that, because for a lot of people, they don't know that. They don't understand that literally from its inception, which is why, and this is where you take a deep breath and understand that this is at its core a spiritual war. So the ink isn't dried in the document, and they start getting assaulted. So talk to me about that. Who did it? Why? How long did it last?
7: Well, it was all the surrounding nations. They wanted to wipe the Jews off the map. They were going to push them into the sea. Most nations, in fact, it's sad to say, the UK, England, refused to help Israel during the Jewish people during the transition period, and yet they were arming and advising the surrounding Arab armies, especially the Jordanian Legion. When the war began, everybody expected Israel to fold within a matter of days or weeks. Even the U.S., in fact, our own State Department was advising the president not to recognize Israel. Hmm. And Harry Truman, to his credit, was the first to do that recognition. But in the first phase, Israel was pushed back on all sides, from Egypt from the south, Jordan from the east. You had Lebanon, Iraq, all these other nations. And you had the Arab irregulars, the people who were living in the land itself, pushing against Israel. And in Jerusalem, the threat was that the city itself was going to collapse and fall. Israel managed to hold on. And then, amazingly, when there was a UN ceasefire, when the ceasefire was over, Israel took the offensive and began pushing back. And at the end, they ended up with more territory than they had initially reluctantly agreed to, in the UN's division, the partition of the land. So, as one friend says, when you think of Israeli history, the people are threatened. There's a war or there's a fight, and Israel ends up with more than they started with. It's yeah, God has a sense of humor in that
6: way. He does. He sure does. Unbelievable. So again, because this is sort of our